0: Fire in My Mouth, music by Julia Wolf. The New York Philharmonic was conducted by Jaap van Zweden. The orchestra was joined in that performance by The Crossing, of which Donald Nally is the director, also by the Young People's Chorus of New York City, directed by Francisco Nunez. The video and scenic designer was Jeff Sugg. The stage director was Ann Kaufman. The sound designer was Mark Gray. And the costume designer was Marion Talan. The recording is now commercially available on the Decca Gold label. I'm Alec Baldwin, and you're listening to the New York Philharmonic this week.
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4: Today, look for sunny skies with a high of 31 degrees.
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0: Tamar Metuzala by the Italian contemporary composer Olivia Belli. Gautier Capuçon played the cello and Jerome Ducros at the piano.
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0: Here's Garrick Olson, quite the Beethoven authority. He's going to play the Piano Sonata number 11 in B-flat by Beethoven.

0: The Piano Sonata number 11 by Beethoven, played by pianist Garrick Olson.
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0: This is a work by the English composer Ruth Gipps, and it's called Ambarvalia, which, despite being a very lovely word, was a Roman agricultural fertility rite celebrated in the springtime involving animal sacrifices. And I am going to wager a guess that Ms. Gipps was more inspired by, a collection of poems maybe from the 19th century by Thomas Burbage and Arthur Clough, maybe a poetry collection from the 1930s from Japan that was considered a seminal contribution to Japanese modernism. A lot of possibilities. I'm not really hearing animal sacrifices in this music.

0: Umbervalia by the English composer Ruth Gipps, played there by the BBC Philharmonic Orchestra, conducted by Rumon Gamba. I'm Steve Seal. Thank you for tuning in. Hope you can stick around.
1: This is Katie Buzard, editor of Clef Notes. 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

0: That is from a CD called Nedudim, which is Hebrew for wanderings. And it's a whole bunch of world premiere works. Many are collaborative creations between the performers. And a number are original works by American composer Dan Visconti, including that one called Native Tongues, the Fifth House Ensemble, and Baladino, featuring vocalist Yael Badash in that music of Dan Visconti. Cross-cultural collaborations this week on Extra Eclectic.
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0: Feya and Gao Hong have released some wonderful music that melds the very different backgrounds of these two performers. Isam Rafea specializes in music of the Middle East, and here on this recording he plays the oud, essentially the Arabic lute, common instrument in Turkish and Arabic and also Balkan cultures. And Gao Hong, who plays the pipa, a traditional Chinese instrument. And this is a piece of theirs called Walking the Distance.

0: clarinetist Anthony McGill with the Vienna Radio Symphony Orchestra there, all conducted by Marin Alsop in the Clarinet Concerto by the Syrian-American composer Malik Shandali. Cross-cultural collaborations on this week's edition of Extra Eclectic.
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0: Another Syrian composer and performer next. Kenan Azmeh is a Syrian clarinetist, and in keeping with our cross-cultural collaborations theme this evening, this is a collaborative piece between Azmeh and the group Fuse, and it's called On Anxiety.

0: That is called On Anxiety, a collaboration between the Syrian clarinetist and composer Kenan Azme and the group Fuse. So it's co-credited to them. 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Click on Hosted Shows, and you'll see all the episodes of the show going back many years. And as always, my weekly tip of the hat to Jennifer Allen, who puts together the playlists on the show. My name is Steve Seal. 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

0: Kelvi by the Indian-American composer Asha Srinivasan. I even practiced it. Let's try it again. Asha Srinivasan, the Pan Pacific Ensemble performing. It's Extra Eclectic.
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0: A performance from Chad Cannon's group, the Asia America New Music Institute of Los Angeles. And we'll also hear from the bass baritone Devon Tynes in this piece by Chad Cannon called Wild Grass on the Riverbank.

0: That's called Wa Habibi, or Beloved, traditional Lebanese hymn. And one more there from Kronos Quartet. 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And thanks again to Jennifer Allen for the playlist that she puts together for the program. I'm Steve Seal. Thank you for listening. It's Extra Eclectic.
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0: There were two viola quintets by Mozart. The first, very bright and cheerful. The second, more on the dark side. We just heard the second one, the string quintet number 4 in G minor, the Takash Quartet with Jorgi Palk playing viola.
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0: The Prague Symphony Orchestra, conducted by Jerzy Belolavik, played the Orchestral Suite No. 2 in D, Opus 53 by Tchaikovsky. I'm Ward Jacobson, Music Through the Night.
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0: The overture from The Merry Wives of Windsor by Otto Nicolai. It was the Philharmonia Orchestra. I'm Ward Jacobson. 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

0: And then from then on, like, for the years, we were doing a lot of background work together. And not even contractually. Like, it was just, like, what people preferred. They were like, oh, yeah, the husband and wife team. The husband and wife team. We were like, oh, okay, this is a thing now. Mm-hmm. So we just started gigging together.
1: What was it like as far as musical, or I know faith is very important to you. What were those influences like being in this Central Illinois or Champaign-Urbana area?
0: Well, my grandfather was a huge influence in the community, Reverend W.B. Keaton. He was a pastor here at Pilgrim Missionary Baptist Church. He came from Arkansas with my grandmother, and he pastored that church, but he also had a radio show. He also

Well, you've heard me play it before. I didn't realize, though, that it was released originally 40 years ago, and even recorded a couple of years before that, and again, an early collaboration with the Dutch cellist Anner Bylsma and the Toronto-based early music ensemble Tafelmusik, led by Gene Lamont. That's one of the cello concertos of Leonardo Leo. He wasn't a cellist, but he wrote a collection of six cello concertos, and here, we got to hear one of them on a classic morning. It's 9:16. We're currently at 72 degrees. Vic DiGeronimo with you here on this Tuesday morning, June 16th. Our forecast from meteorologist Andrew Pritchard: partly cloudy, breezy today, and a chance of showers and thunderstorms, the high 76. Tonight, partly cloudy, the low 54. Tomorrow, mostly cloudy, breezy. Thunderstorms are likely, the high 80 degrees. Severe thunderstorms are likely during the afternoon and evening. Currently, we're at 72 degrees. 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Music of Josef Würfel. He was a Mozart Beethoven contemporary, pianist, composer. This is one of his piano sonatas. John Nakamatsu is featured here.

John Nakamatsu was the pianist. He was featured in music of the Mozart-Beethoven contemporary Josef Würfel on a classic morning. It's 9:31. We're currently at 72 degrees. I want to welcome everybody in Strasburg, Illinois, joining us for a classic morning on this Tuesday morning. Vic DiGeronimo with you. Our forecast, partly cloudy, breezy today, a chance of showers and thunderstorms, and a high of 76. Tonight, partly cloudy, the low 54. Tomorrow, mostly cloudy, breezy. Thunderstorms are likely, the high 80. Severe thunderstorms are likely during the afternoon and evening tomorrow. Currently, we're at 72 degrees. We're having a transition this morning with NPR, with the program that controls our playlist. So if it's a little delayed in getting to you, they're a little delayed in the switchover, and I just mentioned that to you. But it's coming soon. Anyway, this evening, it's a program with the Chicago Symphony Orchestra. They're going to be presenting a program with recordings of the orchestra under the late Pierre Boulez, principal guest conductor of the orchestra. And on the program, you'll be hearing the symphonic poem Totenfeier, Funeral Rites, by Gustav Mahler, which came between the first and second symphonies of the composer. Béla Bartók's music for strings, percussion, and celesta, and Igor Stravinsky's The Firebird. This evening at 7, the Chicago Symphony Orchestra here on Illinois Classical. Music of the young Rossini. This is the third of the six string sonatas by the composer, written originally for two violins, cello, and double bass. It's a string orchestra version, and generally the two violin parts are tripled, the cello part is doubled, and they keep just one double bass. I think the double bass steals the show all the time. Here, it's a performance with the Hungarian virtuosi, led by Tomasz Benedek, in the music of Rossini.

third of the string sonatas of the young Gioachino Rossini. He was 12 when he wrote them. Again, originally for two violins, cello, and double bass. And we heard a string orchestra arrangement and performance with the Hungarian virtuosi led by Tomasz Benedek on a classic morning. It's 9:45. We're currently at 71 degrees. I want to welcome everybody in Strasburg, Illinois, joining us for a classic morning on this Tuesday morning, June 16th. Music of Felix Mendelssohn. He wrote two concert pieces for clarinet, basset horn, and piano. He orchestrated the first. The second was orchestrated by the Behrmanns, Heinrich and Karl, for whom he wrote the works. Basset horn is a member of the clarinet family. And Heinrich Behrmann, clarinetist, and his son Karl were both clarinetists. They were composers, arrangers as well, and wrote music for their instrument and sometimes for two instruments. This, the first of the two concert pieces that Mendelssohn wrote for the Behrmanns. It's the Meyers who are performing. Sabina Meyer, clarinetist, and her brother, the late Wolfgang Meyer, is featured on the basset horn, which again is a member of the clarinet family. They're joined by the Württemberg Chamber Orchestra from Heilbronn, Germany, led by Jörg Ferber.

The first of the two concert pieces for clarinet, basset horn, and originally piano, and then orchestrated by the composer Felix Mendelssohn, we heard clarinetist Sabina Meyer. She was featured with clarinetist Wolfgang Meyer, her brother, the late Wolfgang Meyer, on the basset horn, which is another member of the clarinet family with a more extended bass range, and the Württemberg Chamber Orchestra from Heilbronn, Germany, led by Jörg Ferber, here on A Classic Morning. It's 9:54. We're currently at 71 degrees. Music of Chopin. Here's pianist Murray Pariah with one of the best known of the mazurkas by Chopin.

pianist Marie Pariah, featured in one of the mazurkas of Chopin, here on A Classic Morning. Good morning. 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How are things? You're with us. We're having Classic Morning. You were part of it on this Tuesday, June 16th. Vic DiGeronimo with you. Oh, many more good things to come. Our cup is still two-thirds full. Our forecast from meteorologist Andrew Pritchard. Listen up. There's some storm weather. Not today, but coming up tomorrow. Partly cloudy today. Breezy. Chance of showers and thunderstorms. And a high of 76. Partly cloudy tonight. The low 54 tomorrow. Mostly cloudy and breezy with thunderstorms likely. The high 80 degrees. Severe thunderstorms are likely during the afternoon and evening tomorrow. Tomorrow night, cloudy with thunderstorms likely. The low 64. Severe thunderstorms are likely before midnight tomorrow night. Thursday, sunny and a high of 74. We're at 71 degrees currently. Check out the Classic Mornings blog. It's my online column just last Thursday, the most recent one. And there's over 12 years worth of blogs, but I'll give you the link to the most recent. You take it from there. It's at will, as in W-I-L-L, .illinois.edu/classicmornings. 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And have fun with that. And there's the opening of the first of the two full-length symphonies by Charles Gounod. I say it that way because there's a fragment of a third symphony that actually came with this particular recording. Let's keep it to two symphonies. Let's just say that. Anyway, the opening of the first of the two symphonies, here's the Swiss-Italian Orchestra led by Oleg Caetani.

The opening of the Symphony No. 1 of French composer Charles Gounod, we heard the Swiss-Italian Orchestra led by Oleg Caetani on a classic morning. 7 minutes past 10, we're currently at 70 degrees. I want to welcome everybody in Newton, Illinois, joining us for a classic morning on this Tuesday, June 16th. This is the symphony that we heard that Georges Bizet transcribed for solo piano. And in doing so, it gave him the idea of writing his first symphony. There's a lot of discussion about that. This is music of Georges Bizet. He's on his own here. He came up with the piano pieces, the collection of pieces known as Children's Games, Jeux d'enfants. He wrote them for piano four hands, wrote a collection of 12 of them, and he chose a number of them for the orchestral version. I like to do this. I like to play for you the pieces that he chose in the same order that he chose for the orchestral version, but in the original version. You may well be familiar with them in the orchestral version. That's the more famous of the two. Music of 1871, and here it's the Lebec sisters, Katia and Marielle, in the music of Bizet.

The selections from Georges Bizet's children's games, Jeux d'enfants, which he orchestrated after he had written the original version. He wrote 12 for piano four hands. Five of them he orchestrated, and I played for you the five that he would go on to orchestrate in the same order that he would orchestrate them, but from the original version. Katia and Maria Lebec performing the music for piano four hands, one keyboard, two players, here on a classic morning. 10:19, we're currently at 66 degrees. Yes, that's a little cooler than it was, and we do have a thunderstorm, and we got a good bit of rain at this point. And I was warning you about tomorrow, but there are no severe weather advisories out, so it's just a matter of a thunderstorm that's passing through and our area. 10:20, support for programming comes 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Festival Strings Lucerne. 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Music of Max Bruch. No, it's not one of his works for violin and orchestra. He's best known for those. He wrote three symphonies. This is the scherzo from his first symphony. Kurt Masur leads the Gewandhaus Orchestra of Leipzig, Germany.

A little scherzo from the Symphony No. 1, the first of three symphonies by German composer Max Bruch, and a performance featuring the Gewandhaus Orchestra of Leipzig, led by Kurt Masur. He wrote it with a dedication to friendship, a dedication in friendship to Johannes Brahms back in 1868. It's 10:26. We're currently at 65 degrees. It's June. And I'm reminded of this recording. And I'm always reminded of Olympics, World Cup, maybe because this performance took place very close to the Olympic Stadium in Berlin, where Jesse Owens won all his medals. Anyway, and at the time, I had to look it up again. This was back in 1990, June 30th, 1990. And at the time, the World Cup was going on in Italy. West Germany would go on to win the World Cup that year. I looked all that up. But anyway, this performance always reminds me that because of where it was performed on the Waldbühne stage, which is near the Olympic Stadium in Berlin. Daniel Barenboim leads the Berlin Philharmonic in this outdoor concert. This is the Romanian Rhapsody No. 1 of George Enescu.

Live in Berlin back in 1990, June 30th, 1990 to be exact. And I have, from the last time I played this, it was 73 degrees Fahrenheit that day and 85 3 days before. Anyway, the crowd was excited. Daniel Barenboim conducting the Berlin Philharmonic in the first of the two Romanian rhapsodies of Romanian composer George Enescu on a classic morning. 10:39, we're currently at 65 degrees. We've got a little bit of rain, and the crowd excited. You ought to be excited. You can cheer as well. Heard from John Steinbacher this morning, development director. We're down to the end of the fiscal year. 2 weeks from today is June 30th, the end of the fiscal year, when all the money for next year's programs needs to be in the bank, okay? Something like $4 million goal of the past year for all the WILL stations and services. Anyway, during the month of June, our goal to reach $300,000, what is remaining of the fiscal year goal. We're halfway. We're halfway. And it was just a couple days ago when I was mentioning from John that we were $125,000 towards the 300. We're halfway now, $150,000. We've got 2 weeks to go. If you have been one of the contributors, thank you very much for your support. If you haven't had an opportunity yet, please consider making a gift today. You can do that at any time at willgive.org. That's willgive.org. Again, thank you, all of you, for your support. Musica Vivaldi. This is the little concerto that he called the Shepherd Girl, La Pastorella. It's a concerto for recorder, oboe, violin, bassoon, and basso continuo, continuous bass. The ensemble L'Astrée is featured.

The concerto that Vivaldi called La Pastorella, The Shepherd Girl, a concerto for recorder, oboe, violin, bassoon, and basso continuo, continuous bass. The ensemble La Storie was featured on a classic morning. 10:49, we're currently at 65 degrees. Music of a Vivaldi Bach contemporary, the lutenist, that is, lute player, lutenist composer Silvius Leopold Weiss. Here's a little capriccio for the lute, Lutz Kirchhoff performs.

A little capriccio, a little freeform piece by Sylvius Leopold Weiss. He was a Bach contemporary, born the year after Bach, 1686. They died the same year, 1750. And we heard a performance with Lutz Kirchhoff, the lutenist, on Classic Morning. It's 10:52. We're currently at 65 degrees. Music of Georg Philipp Telemann. He was contemporary of both composers. And this, from his Burlesque of Quixote. It's a little suite for strings and continuous bass. It's inspired by Cervantes' Don Quixote. Here's the Academy of Ancient Music of Berlin.

selections from the overture suite known as Burlesque of Quixote, music of Georg Philipp Telemann, a suite for strings and continuous bass, and again inspired by Cervantes' Don Quixote. 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We're at 65 degrees currently. We're up to 71, 72. It's raining, and we've had a little bit of a thunderstorm passing through the area. Partly cloudy, breezy today, a chance of showers and thunderstorms, and a high of 76. Tonight, partly cloudy, the low 54. Tomorrow, mostly cloudy, breezy, thunderstorms are likely, and a high of 80 degrees. Severe thunderstorms are likely during the afternoon and evening tomorrow. Tomorrow night, cloudy with thunderstorms likely, the low 64. Severe thunderstorms are likely before midnight tomorrow night. Thursday, sunny and high of 74. We're at 65 degrees currently. 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It's my online column and was last Thursday, the most recent blog. I'll give you the link to it. It's at will, as in W-Y-L-L, .illinois.edu/classicmornings. 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Have fun with that. And this, it's a little keyboard sonata by Domenico Scarlatti. It's nicknamed the Gavotte, which is a Baroque style dance. He lived in that time. Here's pianist Olivier Cavé from Switzerland.

A sonata by Domenico Scarlatti in the performance with pianist Olivier Cave on a classic morning. It's 2 minutes past 11. We're currently at 65 degrees. I want to welcome everybody in Beecher City, Illinois, joining us for a classic morning on this Tuesday, June 16th. Music of Johann Christian Bach. Here's a little sinfonia by the composer Camerata Budapest performs.

A little sinfonia by Johann Christian Bach, Camerata Budapest, led by Hans-Peter Gmür, the Swiss conductor, on a classic morning. 11:12, we're at 65 degrees. Musica Franz Josef Haydn. Yesterday I played the opening of a piano concerto of Haydn, with Emanuel Ax featured at the keyboard. Here, Emanuel Ax is featured in the finale of a piano sonata by Haydn.

Emmanuel Lax featured in the finale of a piano sonata by Haydn on a classic morning. It's 11:17. We're currently at 65 degrees, partly cloudy today, breezy, chance of showers and thunderstorms, and a high of 76. Tonight, partly cloudy, the low 54. Tomorrow, mostly cloudy and breezy with thunderstorms likely. A high 80, severe thunderstorms are likely during the afternoon and evening tomorrow. Currently, we're at 65 degrees. This evening at 7, you'll hear the broadcast of the Chicago Symphony Orchestra. They're going to be remembering principal guest conductor Pierre Boulez from some of the recordings he made with the orchestra. You'll hear the symphonic poem Totenfeier, or A Burial Rite, as it's known. It's music of Gustav Mahler that came between his first and second symphonies. The music for strings, percussion, and celesta by Béla Bartók, and Igor Stravinsky's The Firebird. That's this evening at 7, the Chicago Symphony Orchestra here on Illinois Classical. It's music of the Mozart Haydn contemporary, Jan Antonín Kozeluch, or Kozeluch, as he was known in German-speaking countries. I always have to qualify this. There are two Kozeluchs, two Kozeluchs. There's a Leopold as well. Leopold was also born Jan Antonín. They're cousins. Jan Antonín, who retained the name, is the elder of the two, was the elder of the two, and Leopold changed his name to Leopold out of respect for his elder cousin. Anyway, you'll probably see more works by Leopold than you will by Jan Antonín, but years ago, oboist Albrecht Meyer included this oboe concerto by Jan Antonín, Kozeluch, Kozeluch. He's featured and conducts the Chamber Academy of Potsdam, which is near Berlin, Potsdam, it has been anglicized. Enjoy the music of Kozeluch, Kozeluch.

Rick Mayer, the oboist, in conducting the Chamber Academy of Potsdam in the area there of Berlin. Music of Jan Antonin Kojeluh, also known as Kozeluh in German-speaking countries. He was a Haydn Mozart contemporary, and here an oboe concerto by the composer. On a classic morning, it's 11:41. We're currently at 65 degrees. Vic DiGeronimo here with you. Our forecast: partly cloudy, breezy today, a chance of showers and thunderstorms, and a high of 76. Partly cloudy tonight, the low 54. Tomorrow, mostly cloudy, breezy, thunderstorms are likely, and a high of 80. Severe thunderstorms are likely during the afternoon and evening tomorrow. And once again, there will be severe thunderstorms likely before midnight tomorrow night, so I pass that along to you early. And there's been a little bit of discussion about that, but we'll keep you posted with the weather situation tomorrow. We had a little bit of a taste of thunderstorms and rain just within the past few hours or so here on Friends Plaza for sure, and certainly in the area. Coming up on performance today at, from noon until 2, but on the second hour of the program, the 1 to 2 o'clock hour, it's a complete performance of Mendelssohn's violin concerto, and with Maria Dueñas from Spain. And she's getting a lot of press these days, and you'll get to hear her performance with the Royal Stockholm Philharmonic with Semyon Bychkov conducting. So that's coming up on the second hour, as well as Marc-Andre Hamelin performing music of Sergei Rachmaninoff and some of his own music as well. So that's just the second hour of the program. And the first hour, there's a little bit of Beethoven and more. Stay tuned. That's all coming up. Performance today. Let me pass along a message I passed along last hour from John Steinbacher, our development director. $300,000, the goal for the month of June to bring us to the fiscal year-end goal. We're halfway there. Halfway there, and that's great news, because just a few days ago, we had gotten it to $125,000, so now we're up to $150,000 towards the $300,000. 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Thank you, all of you, for your support. You make it all possible. Music of Beethoven. I've been talking about this piece the last few days, and I want to play it for you today. It's the famous Bagatelle. In fact, I talk about it in my most recent blog. It's Beethoven's famous Bagatelle for Elisa. Here's pianist Anatole Ugorsky.

It's officially a miniature known as a bagatelle. I get into that in the blog recently. But it's the one known as For Elise. Music of Beethoven. We heard Anatole Ugorsky on A Classic Morning. It's 11:48. We're currently at 66 degrees. This is Vic DiGeronimo. Thanks for joining me. Now that you've had a classic morning, have a great day. You can get a playlist of today's program at our website. I'll give you the link to that. It's composer, title, performer, CD label number, all the spellings of all those names. That's at Will, as in WYLL, .illinois.edu/fm/playlist. 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That's my online column. Last Thursday. And I'll give you the link to the most recent one. That's at will.illinois.edu/classicmornings. 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Music of Beethoven's contemporary pianist composer Johann Nepomuk Hummel. But this is not one of his piano works. It's a set of 12 waltzes. And I understand that this would have been a complete set. So you got to be in shape. Some 10 minutes worth of waltzes that you would have to dance if you were at one of those luxurious dance halls in Vienna in the time of Beethoven and Hummel. So ready? Here, you can at least think about dancing for 10 minutes. Howard Shelley leads the London Mozart players in the dances by Hummel here on A Classic Morning.

0: Howard Shelley with the London Mozart Players 12 Waltzes by Johann Hummel on a classic morning. 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Partly cloudy, breezy today, a chance of showers and thunderstorms on a high of 76. Tonight, partly cloudy, the low 54. Tomorrow, mostly cloudy, breezy, thunderstorms are likely, the high 80. Severe thunderstorms are likely during the afternoon and evening. Tomorrow night, cloudy, with thunderstorms likely, the low 64, and severe thunderstorms likely before midnight. Currently, we're at 67.
1: Charles Ives was 19 years old when he started playing the organ at Center Church in New Haven, Connecticut. It wasn't too long before he got tired of playing the same old hymns in the same old way, so he started to change things up. He usually left the melody intact, but his harmonies could be very different from what folks were used to. Yep, some church members complained. But the pastor said he figured that God himself must get tired of hearing the same things and might even enjoy a bit of dissonance. From APM, American Public Media, this is Performance Today. I'm Valerie Kaler. The church-sanctioned dissonance of Charles Ives Quartet No. 1, On the Way.
2: Also ahead, Beethoven's variations on a theme from Mozart's Magic Flute. He actually wrote two sets of variations from that opera. We'll hear the second, based on Papageno and Pamina's duet, played by cellist Christopher Costanza and pianist Anne-Marie McDermott. Here's Anne-Marie McDermott solo with music by Prokofiev, his Sonata No. 6, written in 1940. We'll hear the Allegretto, the second movement.

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1: This is Katie Buzard, editor of Clef Notes. 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
0: Charles Ives was 19 when he started playing organ at Center Church in New Haven, Connecticut. Wasn't too long before he got tired of playing the same old hymns in the same old way. So he started to change things up. Mostly left the melodies intact, but his harmonies could be very different from what folks were used to. Some members of the church complained, but the pastor gave this advice to young Charles Ives. He said, "Never you mind what the ladies' committee says. My opinion is that God must get awfully tired of hearing the same thing over and over again. And in his all-embracing wisdom, he could certainly embrace a dissonance, might positively enjoy one now and then." Charles Ives was reassured by that. And when he was asked to write music for a big revival meeting, he took some more creative liberties with those beloved tunes from the hymnal. He mashed a few hymns together, sprinkled in some tasty dissonance and edgy rhythms for good measure. The music he wrote for that revival became his string quartet number one. Let's hear those hymns that got the Ives treatment with the Pacifica Quartet in concert in Syracuse, New York.

0: String Quartet Number 1, subtitled From the Salvation Army by Charles Ives. Pacifica Quartet gave that concert in Syracuse, New York, presented by the Syracuse Friends of Chamber Music. 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I'm Valerie Kaler. 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
0: Pianist Yuja Wang says Russian composers like Rachmaninoff have a way of bringing out all the emotions and nostalgic feelings in us so that we feel really human. At the same time, we become something part of a larger thing, that we are part of something that's bigger than us. That being said, she adds, the concertos by Rachmaninoff are fun, and lots of presenters always want those Russian pieces. Here she is many years ago with the Mahler Chamber Orchestra and conductor Claudio Abbado in Rachmaninoff's Concerto No. 2 in C minor.

0: Jawang has been playing Rachmaninoff for many years. That particular recording dates 2011, when she played the second piano concerto with the Mahler Chamber Orchestra and conductor Claudio Abbado. You may recall, if you follow Yu Jawang, that in 2023, she played all five of Rachmaninoff's works for piano and orchestra with the Philadelphia Orchestra and conductor Yannick Nezet-Séguin at Carnegie Hall. It was, to say the least, a marathon. She did not disappoint.
1: It may not feel like it, but right now, in large parts of the U.S., it's a renter's market. The cost of rent is not going up as quickly as other expenses like gas or electricity. The reason? Supply and demand.
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0: Here's a piece composer, Haydn Wood, gave the title an 18th century scherzo. It's performed by the Royal Ballet Sinfonia, and the conductor is David Lloyd-Jones.

0: Ugo Orlandi and Dorina Frati playing the mandolins with I Solisti Vanity led by Claudio Scimone. 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
0: Felix Mendelssohn worked on his Reformation Symphony for years before he was satisfied with it. He would revise it and then tinker with the revisions and then go back in and revise some more. Satisfied, yes, but he never really felt at peace with it. Keep that in mind as you listen, because the weight you hear isn't accidental. This was someone writing about inherited faith, trying to say something true about his own beliefs. Here's his Symphony No. 5, Reformation, with Emmanuel Cravin conducting La Chambre Philharmonique.

0: The Symphony No. 5, Reformation by Felix Mendelssohn. Emmanuel Cravin on the podium conducting La Chambre Philharmonique.
1: It may not feel like it, but right now in large parts of the U.S., it's a renter's market. The cost of rent is not going up as quickly as other expenses like gas or electricity. The reason? Supply and demand.
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0: Mozart teaches you an important lesson with this next piece. Just because you don't want to do something doesn't mean you shouldn't do it well. Now, even though Mozart was famously disliked writing for the flute, he clearly also realized, hey, my name is going to be on this thing, so I better give it respect. Better give it the respect it deserves. His flute quartet number 2 is next. Florian Zweig.

0: 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It's Stephen Huff's Musical Jewelry Box, played by Jenny Lynn.
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0: On three occasions, George Frideric Handel thought, you know, one orchestra just isn't enough. I'm going to write a concerto for two orchestras. Well, actually, I have a little bit of a secret to let you in on. It's not a complete doubling of the orchestra. It's a bigger string section and a few from the brass, but the concerto for two orchestras number two is next with Tafelmusik led by Jean Lehmann.

0: That's how the Symphony No. 2, Song of a New Race, begins. The first movement, composed by William Grant Still, with Nema Yarvi conducting the Detroit Symphony Orchestra.
1: 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We'll hear Nielsen's clarinet concerto complete with a snarky snare drum on a mission on the next performance today from 8 p.m.
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3: Katie Buzard here, writer and editor of Clef Notes, Illinois Public Media's classical music newsletter. This month on the Clef Notes blog, we remember composer Carlisle Floyd, who would have celebrated his 100th birthday on June 11th. Floyd was a defining figure of 20th century American opera, making his mark as both a composer and a librettist, with operas that champion rural American themes, characters, and music. Head to the Clef Notes blog at will.illinois.edu/clefnotes to learn more about the father of American opera and to hear excerpts from his output.
0: Hi, I'm Scott Blankenship with music by Connor Chee next. His music is inspired by his heritage and the landscape of the Navajo Nation. It's very special the way Connor uses the piano to update the Navajo.

0: Not a bad way to put the finishing touches on this hour's music than with Danzón Cubano by Aaron Copland. The Mexico City Philharmonic Orchestra, led by Enrique Batiz.
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0: Today on the 21st Show, for centuries, courts have assumed government lawyers act in good faith. But an Illinois case is one of many undermining that assumption for the Trump administration. We'll talk about the Broadview 6 prosecution and what it says about the relationship between judges and the Justice Department. Then, bats. What role they serve in our ecosystem, how they sometimes cause problems for people, and what to do if you encounter one in your home. I'm Brian Mackey. That's all coming up today on The 21st Show, which is a production of Illinois Public Media, airing on WILL in Urbana, WUIS in Springfield, WNIJ in Rockford-DeKalb, WVIK in the Quad Cities, and WSIU in Carbondale. But first, news.
1: Live from NPR News in Washington, I'm Ryland Barton. Israelis are blasting the U.S. and Iran's tentative deal to end the war. Israel's not one of the signatories, and Prime Minister Benjamin Netanyahu is taking a lot of heat as he faces a tough re-election campaign. NPR's Kerry Kahn reports.
2: Netanyahu says he will not give up what he calls his life's mission to make sure Iran doesn't have a nuclear weapon. He also says Israel will not leave Lebanon, where it is fighting Iranian-backed Hezbollah fighters who repeatedly fire into northern Israel. Israel struck in and around Lebanon's capital and now occupies a large area of the country, which it says is a vital buffer zone. Political opponents and even lawmakers in Netanyahu's coalition government decry the deal, calling it dangerous. Iran's foreign minister reiterated Tuesday that the deal to end the war requires Israel's withdrawal from Lebanon, and that its continued presence violates the Memorandum of Understanding. Kerry Kahn, NPR News, Tel Aviv.
1: The White House is trying to sort out an agreement with Anthropic after the administration put restrictions on the AI company's newest models for anyone who isn't a U.S. citizen. NPR's Deepa Shivaram reports.
3: On Friday evening, the U.S. government instructed Anthropic to shut down its Mythos 5 and Fable 5 models because of concerns over national security. Ifeoma Ajunwa is a law professor at Emory University. She says the suspension could have a, quote, chilling effect on relations with allies and the future of AI business in the U.S.
4: Fledgling technological companies who are watching this happen might start to sour on the United States.
3: She says the suspension could have a, quote, chilling effect on relations with allies and the future of AI business in the U.S. Anthropic and the White House say officials have met virtually and in person to try to reach a solution. Deepa Shivaram, NPR News.
1: The Trump administration says law enforcement disrupted a planned attack targeting the UFC cage fighting show at the White House last weekend. Court records unsealed today say plotters spoke of flying explosives-laden drones and shooting panicked attendees as they fled, as NPR's Ryan Lucas reports.
5: One of the people arrested was 19-year-old Tyson Proper. And an FBI affidavit unsealed in federal court in Ohio says that on Wednesday night, Proper's parents called local police because they had concerns about their son. They were worried about recent gun purchases he'd made and also people he was in touch with online. And court papers say Proper was admitted to a local hospital because of homicidal intent. The FBI was called in. Agents followed up the next day. So just 3 days before the UFC fight, they interviewed Proper. He allegedly told them plotters were planning to meet up in Fredericksburg, Virginia over the weekend. They were to bring guns, ammunition, supplies to conduct an attack. And he allegedly told the FBI the target was the White House UFC event.
1: NPR's Ryan Lucas reporting. This is NPR. Federal prosecutors have charged 15 people with impeding federal agents during the immigration crackdown in Minnesota earlier this year. Minnesota U.S. Attorney Daniel Rosen says the federal investigation focused on Minneapolis-based Antifa groups. The defendants allegedly used tactics like stalking agents and using ice blocks to slow convoys. President Trump previously labeled Antifa a domestic terror group. A new study provides more evidence that the COVID-19 vaccines may also protect the heart. NPR's Rob Stein has more.
6: A growing body of evidence indicates that the COVID shots may do more than just protect people against the coronavirus. The vaccines may also protect against heart attacks and strokes. In the new study, researchers followed more than 1 million veterans who got vaccinated in 2024, including about a third who got a COVID shot. In a paper published in the journal JAMA Internal Medicine, the researchers report that those who got a COVID vaccine were about 38% less likely to suffer a heart attack or stroke after a COVID infection in the next 8 months. Rob Stein, NPR News.
1: Serena and Venus Williams are bringing their doubles tennis partnership back to Wimbledon in less than 2 weeks. 44-year-old Serena recently returned to competition after nearly 4 years away. Venus has been competing sporadically and turns 46 tomorrow. The Williams sisters have won 14 Grand Slam titles together, including six at Wimbledon. Their last title together at Wimbledon came a decade ago, and the first came more than a quarter century ago. This is NPR News.
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8: You're listening to All Things Considered on WILL. I'm Sam Rink here with your IPM news forecast from meteorologist Andrew Pritchard. For tonight, partly cloudy with a low of 54 degrees and a west wind up to 10 miles per hour. The National Weather Service has also placed Champaign, Coles, Douglas, Moultrie, and Vermilion counties under a severe thunderstorm watch until 10 o'clock tonight. Tomorrow, there's also a chance of severe thunderstorms in the afternoon and evening. 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
0: From Illinois Public Media, this is The 21st Show. I'm Brian Mackey. For most of American history, when a Justice Department lawyer stands up in court and tells a judge something, the judge takes it as true. There's a name for this. It's called the presumption of regularity. And the idea is that government officials are doing their jobs honestly and in good faith. But today, that assumption is under strain. A growing number of federal judges appointed by presidents of both parties have indicated they are no longer willing to give the benefit of the doubt to lawyers from the Trump administration. And one of the clearest examples of this is coming out of Illinois. It's the case called the Broadview Six. Immigration protesters outside, they were arrested outside a suburban Chicago ICE facility last fall. There was a rare federal felony case against them that collapsed this spring after a judge found what she described as serious misconduct in front of a grand jury. The secret transcripts have since become public, and now the fallout from that case is spreading to others being prosecuted by government lawyers in northern Illinois. Here to walk us through what's been happening is Jason Meisner, who covers the federal courts for the Chicago Tribune. He's joining us from the Dirksen Federal Courthouse. Jason, welcome back to the show.
9: Hi, Brian. Thanks for having me on.
0: And listeners, we also want to hear from you, 800-222-9455. When you hear that a federal judge says she can no longer trust prosecutors to tell her the truth, what goes through your mind? And maybe if you've even served on a grand jury, did it work the way you expected? Let us know at 800-222-9455. 800-222-9455. All right, Jason, let's start at the beginning. Can you remind us who are the Broadview Six?
9: The Broadview Six were six protesters who were arrested outside the Broadview ICE facility in late September during Operation Midway Blitz. And most of them had ties to local Democratic politics. Two of them were actually running for office, including Congress. And so it became one of the highest profile cases to come out of Midway Blitz, especially federal criminal prosecutions. This one accused them of impeding an ICE agent's vehicle as he was trying to make his way into the facility. And there was some damage done to the car. There were some things scrawled in it, scratched, mirror broken. Nobody got hurt. So it wasn't a serious case in that way, but it was high profile because who was involved and because the charges alleged a felony conspiracy between the six to do this. It was a charge that carried significant prison time. Unlike a lot of the other cases that were charged. So this one got a lot of attention.
0: Yeah, talk about that felony conspiracy charge, because maybe people who don't, you know, spend all their time in the courthouse as you do may not know how rare and unusual that was for this particular circumstance.
9: It was very unusual in the sense that these people didn't really know each other, the six. I mean, There were some relationships between them, but there was no grand plan to do what they did. I mean, it was a spontaneous thing. And so the question becomes, in a lot of people's minds, how can this be a conspiracy? Well, the government argued it was a quote-unquote spontaneous conspiracy, that they basically agreed to do it on the fly and that they were all involved in it. And therefore, in a kind of a little bit of a contortion legally, it became a conspiracy, which allowed them to charge the felony, because the underlying crime is just a misdemeanor. Impeding a federal agent where no one was injured, it's a misdemeanor. So they elevated it to a felony conspiracy, and that really was a big part of the controversy. If this case had been charged as misdemeanors from the beginning, I don't think we would have gotten to where we are today.
0: So tell me how a case like this would move through the system normally, right? They're arrested in the moment outside this facility. How does it get to a grand jury indictment from there?
9: They brought it to the grand jury in October. This happened on September 26th. The prosecutor brought it to a grand jury, and that's a secret proceeding where it's anywhere from 16 to 23 lay people who are sitting for 6 months. They sit once a week, and they hear cases, and they issue indictments. And that's a way for prosecutors to get a finding of probable cause, other than having a preliminary hearing. It's done all the time. It's usually a rubber stamp. Everyone knows it. And so in this case, it wasn't a rubber stamp, we found out later. What happened was they went in on October 9th to get the indictment, and this grand jury said no. They issued no bill, which is they would not return an indictment. Highly unusual. And
0: that expression, you can get a federal prosecutor can get a grand jury to indict a ham sandwich, right?
9: Exactly, yeah. And, you know, now that we have the benefit of the transcripts, which is also very unusual, we have a window into this, what happened. But basically, they were suspicious of this conspiracy charge from the beginning. You can see in the transcripts, they say, how is this a conspiracy? The prosecutor has trouble explaining it. And that session ends with no indictment. And so what we got was two more sessions before the same grand jury that devolved into kind of infighting and arguments and jurors getting kicked off and calling the case a crock of you know what. And so in a very unusual way, this grand jury process got to an indictment at the very end by the third try. And all of that came to light late in the case, right before trial.
0: Yeah. Well, let's come back to the transcripts in a moment, because I think as you mentioned, these are usually very secret proceedings, and I think how they came to light is an important part of this story. So that was last fall. Fast forward to May, right? The case falls apart. How exactly does it unravel?
9: Well, the case started unraveling kind of like parts falling off of a car. It was not all at once. It was beginning in, I'd say, January, February, you know, because the defense was doing their usual thing. They were filing motions to dismiss. They were accusing this of being a, you know, political prosecution. They were looking for evidence that the White House was involved. But it was headed towards trial. But in February, I reported that the lead prosecutor who had done this whole grand jury left. The circumstances were a little suspicious, the timing with the trial looming and everything. She left her position with the Senate Judiciary Committee in D.C. Right after that, so they appointed a new team. Right after that, the conspiracy charge started to unravel. First, they pared it down, saying, well, we're not going to allege anymore that they were conspiring to damage the car. It was just to impede the car. And then they completely dismissed the charges against two of the defendants, who, once more videos came out, it was clear that they didn't do anything. They kind of walked away from the car. And so that left it kind of at the Broadview 4, I guess you could say. And then it just continued to unravel. The entire conspiracy was dismissed, just weeks before trial, and the U.S. Attorney's Office announced that they were going to proceed on just the misdemeanors. And that's where we were. We were at the Dirksen Federal Building all gearing up for probably the biggest misdemeanor trial this building has ever seen. It was supposed to start the day after Memorial Day. and it was going to be kind of like the last gasp of Midway Blitz, because this really was the last case, one of the last cases. So, but the trial never happened because of the defense kept pushing. They kept pushing for Judge April Perry to read grand jury transcripts because they kind of smelled a rat. And the prosecutors had handed over redacted transcripts that had redacted out pretty much all of the alleged wrongdoing by the prosecutor, everything we were just talking about.
0: Yeah, so, and she called those redactions shocking, if I remember correctly, the word she used. So maybe you can talk about what exactly did the redactions reveal once they were, you know, finally made to unredact those documents and she could see the full thing.
9: Right. It started with the defense wanted the judge to look at whether there were any issues with how the jury was instructed on the law. And if there were, they had a chance to get the case dismissed. So what they were ordered to turn over was transcripts of that. It's called a colloquy. It's when the prosecutor goes before the grand jury and says, here's the law, here's how the facts fit in it, and here's the charge we want you to bring. So what they turned over looked like what she had asked for, but there were some strange redactions, and it was almost like the judge thought it was just technical stuff that she didn't need to see. She trusted, I mean, this goes back to what you were talking about, presumption of regularity. The Judge Perry trusted the prosecutors when they made those redactions that they had good reason to, and it was not anything important that she needed to look at. It wasn't until the defense made one more request, saying, Judge, I know we're going to trial, but maybe please just look at the unredacted transcripts just to see if there's anything wrong here. And she finally agreed. And then the next day, this was kind of a bombshell. She put it on a docket, like she ordered everybody into court immediately, including any prosecutor who had a decision, made a decision or played a role in the decision to redact those things. And it was clear that something was amiss. And so the next day is when everything blew up at the courthouse, and Andrew Boutros, the U.S. attorney himself, ended up coming into the courtroom and dismissing the case completely.
0: So let's get into some of the things that are alleged to have been improper. One of them is vouching. What does that mean in plain English?
9: Vouching is something that a lawyer would do when they're trying to assure somebody that, you know, the charges are strong. They're making inappropriate comments on the strength of the evidence. It is improper. Remember, grand jury proceedings are not adversarial. In other words, there's no defense lawyer there. There's not even a judge there. It's just the prosecutors and the jury. And what they're supposed to do is just present testimony and then the colloquy about the law and then get an indictment. But what happened in the Broadview 6 grand jury, what the judge said she had never seen before at that level was the prosecutor literally said at the very beginning of the first grand jury session, this is an interesting case, and I wanted this, you guys in particular, this is the Thursday regular grand jury, to hear it because you know that I trust you and you trust me, and I would never bring a case and ask you to bring charges if they, you know, if it wasn't strong, the evidence wasn't there. And that is completely improper. That's vouching. And that's what happened here.
0: And this is because you imagine that grand jurors, I don't know if they're instructed to not follow the news, or maybe they are following the news and they're seeing about, you know, some of the weak cases being brought elsewhere in the country, one imagines. I don't know how much you can speak to that or if I'm just speculating wildly here.
9: Well, there was clear that all we know is from the transcripts. Obviously,
0: yeah.
9: We don't know the names of the grand jurors. We never talked to them, but from what we know from the transcripts, there was high skepticism, especially seemingly involving immigration. Remember, at this time when this was being brought to them, it was in the middle of Midway Blitz. Chicago was, you know, kind of a powder keg. The agents were patrolling the city, you know, every day. There was arrests and tear gas and. So, I mean, to have a grand jury, of course, they all know that's going on. They're going in once a week to the Dirksen building and hearing cases. And so it was clear that they had a problem with this case pretty much from the get-go. Although you know, they did eventually get an indictment.
0: Well, with some of the people removed, though, right? Including the one who described the situation or the case as a crock of, we'll say, excrement.
9: Which brings me to the other, alleged wrongdoing is when the prosecutor, Sherry Mecklenburg, asked that person to leave. And then at least one other person. The defense thinks it's three. But I can't, from the transcripts, it's hard to tell because the grand jurors aren't identified. But in a grand jury, you do not need, unlike in a criminal trial, you don't need the jury to be unanimous. You need 12 votes for an indictment. And so there's, as long as there's 16 jurors and you get that 12, the indictment is returned. So that's why in the transcripts you can hear, you can see that the prosecutor kept asking for a count. After somebody would leave, she would say, well, do we still have 16? Because without 16, you can't even ask them to vote. So there was some head counting, and at least two people were, didn't participate in the vote that second day.
0: Yeah. And one imagines that the prosecutors wouldn't want those skeptical voices in the room as the jurors are deliberating on this. So we need to take a break in about a minute and a half here, but you mentioned Sherry Mecklenburg. She got a job working on the Judiciary Committee, or maybe an assignment, I guess you'd say, under, ironically, Illinois U.S. Senator Dick Durbin, who is the ranking member on that committee. Where is she now?
9: Yeah, she was detailed to the Judiciary Committee in February. And then when this all blew up, she was working that day and in Washington. And within a couple of days, Durbin's office announced that she was being relieved of her duties. And she's still, I understand, on leave from the U.S. Attorney's Office. She hasn't resigned. She hasn't been fired. She hasn't been officially found to have done anything improper. Just the judge, Judge Perry, has said it was improper, but there will be a process going forward. I know that she's retained an attorney, which as of several other people in the U.S. Attorney's Office, which in of itself is very unusual that they would lawyer up. So we know there's going to be a process going forward where more of this will be ferreted out. There'll be a motion for sanctions and hearings, we expect.
0: Yeah. And I wondered about Illinois disciplinary cases as well, but I guess that's right. Beyond what we can know. So, all right, we're going to take a break. We'll continue with Jason Meisner, who covers federal courts for the Chicago Tribune. We're talking about the Broadview 6, the improper conduct alleged before a grand jury, and how what happened there is now spreading to other cases and how it fits into a national trend. We're going to continue this conversation after a short break. This is The 21st Show. I'm Brian Mackey.
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0: It's the 21st Show. I'm Brian Mackey, and we are talking with the Chicago Tribune federal courts reporter Jason Meisner about the collapse of the federal case against the Broadview 6. The grand jury misconduct, a judge found, is at the center of that collapse. And now, how what happened there is spreading to other cases in the Northern District, and how this is part of something that's happening nationally, where judges are no longer taking the federal government at its word that it behaved properly and ethically and is, you know, being fully honest with courts in all cases, which is a presumption. It's called a presumption of regularity that had been the standard in our justice system for a long time. If you want to join us, maybe you've been on a grand jury. Love to hear how it worked for you. 800-222-9455 is the number. 800-222-9455. So let's talk a little about Andrew Boutros. You mentioned him. He's the U.S. attorney up there. He actually came into court himself. Was that expected? I can't remember if he was supposed to be. Was he summoned, or was that a surprise that he showed up that day?
9: It was a total surprise to everyone. The judge had held a closed-door hearing because they were talking about grand jury transcripts that at that point weren't public. And so after that, she gave prosecutors some time to discuss what they were going to do. She said the trial was not going to go forward, so we didn't know that. But about an hour later, court reconvened, open court, and in walked the U.S. attorney, Andrew Boutros, who immediately announced that he was dismissing the case. And then he went on to apologize and say that, he was shocked too, as the judges said, by what had happened in the grand jury. And he said he wasn't aware of the extent of it until late April, which is when he moved to dismiss the conspiracy count. But he also defended the misdemeanor charges, saying, they were ready to go forward with the trial because they did feel that a crime was committed.
0: Which the judge kind of called him out on, like, you're sort of undermining your own apology, or maybe not apology is the right word.
9: Okay. She said you're kind of undermining your own mea culpa here.
0: Mea culpa, yes.
9: Yeah, by saying, by going on to defend the case that you just dismissed. So it was quite a moment. I mean, I've been here for over 10 years. I've never seen anything like that, and I don't think anybody else had either. But it really was only the beginning, because there's a lot more. After that is when the transcripts were made public.
0: And there's questions about his conduct in front of the grand jury, right? What do we know about that?
9: Yeah, I mean, after the case was dismissed, that's when we learned that Andrew Boutros had gone before the grand jury himself on the third day, the day they actually returned the indictment. News of this rancor that was going on had gotten back to the front office. And it was actually one of his deputies, had told the prosecutor to, cut the grand jury short. They're not going to vote that day. That was the second day. The third day, a week later, started with Boutros going in himself and giving a little pep talk to the grand jury, saying, first of all, I should say, I mean, that's very unusual for the U.S. attorney to go to the grand jury at all. They are like the overseer of it, but to make a personal appearance is rare. And he gave a speech where he talked about fairness, and if anybody there thinks they can't be fair, set aside any personal feelings about cases, and he specifically mentioned immigration cases. He asked them to raise their hand, and he said, because, we have another procedure for that. And no one raised their hand, and he left the room, and then the prosecutors came back and did their presentation again, and with a new witness, and that was when the indictment was actually returned.
0: So that was the Broadview 6 case. And this is the part that's kind of like changing by the day here. This misconduct finding is now spreading to other cases. Tell me about that COVID fraud case, $800 million.
9: Yeah. Well, obviously they have issues with this prosecutor, and there was an immediate press release about how they're going to do a full review of all the cases she handled.
0: Well, sure, Sherry Mecklenburg that we mentioned before the break. Yeah.
9: Correct. Yeah, Sherry, one of her big cases, a much more important case, really, than the Broadview 6, was a fraud investigation that started with executives at Loretto Hospital on the west side. Block Hub had done a bunch of stories about, their vaccination program and how people were getting favors in the Trump administration. And that led to an investigation, and she had unraveled a lot of alleged fraud, not just involving COVID or Loretto, but also this massive scheme that where they alleged $800 or $900 million in COVID testing fraud, where, you know, they were taking government money for tests that weren't being performed. That case, because it also involved Sherry Mecklenburg, fell under a lot of scrutiny. And sure enough, they got the grand jury transcripts, and we haven't seen them, but according to filings in the case, she did the same thing, the vouching and some other alleged misconduct before that grand jury. And so that's what led to that case blowing up just last week.
12: Do you know, and again, I don't want you to speculate, but do we know, is this, you know, sort of a tip of the iceberg and this kind of thing has just been rampant through the office? Or is this one person who was poorly trained? I mean, Mecklenburg was not like fresh out of law school, if I understand that correctly.
9: It's surprising to a lot of people who know her. I've known her for a while. She's a 20-year veteran of the office. I think there's a couple things going on. One, it's like, yeah, they have to go back and see, was she doing this a lot? Because these grand jury transcripts don't come out often, almost never. And it's not something that everybody would be aware of, because they go in and it's a secret proceeding. Even the defense rarely gets to look at the full transcripts. So there's that going on. There's looking in at her and how often she did this. I would say the Loretto case was her biggest pending investigation. But there's also the issue with the office itself, and what did they know? And what do they know? When do they know it? The classic thing. And also with the redactions in the Broadview 6 case, that is going to be unraveled probably going forward with hearings.
12: So can you link this to that national story, or this idea I've seen reporting from the New York Times, from the Atlantic, that this is happening elsewhere in the country? I mean, do you see this in other cases potentially coming up, and other judges sort of expressing this idea, as Judge Perry said, that trust has been broken?
9: Yeah, well, Judge Sharon Johnson Coleman kind of picked up on that theme last week when she is overseeing the COVID fraud case I just talked about. And she had actually ordered an evidentiary hearing into the matter, which would have covered alleged wrongdoing in the Broadview case and this case and any overlap. And that hearing, that would have been an interesting hearing. It was going to be this week, and it was going to be sworn testimony from possibly Andrew Boutros himself, his front office staff. Basically, the judge had put no limits on what the defense could try to bring out. That hearing was canceled when they dismissed the two defendants from the case last week. But that is, you know, that's what's percolating at the federal building right now. Judge Coleman called it a Pandora's box that had been opened. And she told prosecutors in that case, you know, I don't know if just by dismissing this case, you're going to be able to put everything back in the box. She talked about other judges, she didn't name them, and other cases, and she didn't say which cases, but that were, now being called into question because of all this. So it's still spreading. I don't know. Nobody knows where it's going to end, but it is certainly, I don't want to say unprecedented, but very unusual for the U.S. Attorney's Office in Chicago to be facing allegations like this, that are this serious, that call into question, you know, motive and just procedure. I've never seen anything like it.
12: This is the office that is known for hunting corruption in Illinois government and local government here, not perpetrating it. I mean, is it too flip to say, you know, that the people are now missing out on justice for what, you know, at one point the government says was $800 million in fraud in order to protect the U.S. attorney from having to testify under oath?
9: Yeah, that's why, you know, when a serious case like that, where the defendants, I don't know about the two who were dismissed. They were sort of low level. They weren't the allegedly orchestrating this thing. The person who was is sitting in a jail in Serbia right now. Anosh Ahmed, former COO of Loretto, he's fighting extradition, and he is still charged. So the case hasn't completely collapsed. But, yeah, when you have fraud at that level, basically now possibly going unpunished, that's when it really starts to have serious consequences. Unlike in the Broadview case, the figures in the Loretto Hospital case are not very sympathetic. I mean, they were allegedly stealing from a hospital that services a very poor community. So when you're stealing millions of dollars in that situation, I don't think people are going to have a lot of sympathy for you.
12: Let's see if we can get a call in here. Paul is calling from Urbana on line one. Paul, thanks for calling in. You want to talk about the national picture here?
13: Right. There's a defense lawyer unit that's tracking cases of just flagrant violations by the Trump administration at a bunch of different levels. And I think I've heard a statistic that there are like something like 90 cases just in the Minneapolis area where they're just not paying attention to court rulings. It's I don't think it gets emphasized enough, and I appreciate you doing this program. But the broader flagrant violation is just it's hard to fathom, and it doesn't get dwelled on that much. So thank you.
12: All right, thanks for the call, Paul. Jason, let's wrap it up here. What are you going to be watching for as you continue to do your job in the courthouse there?
9: Well, we've had calls for Andrew Boutros to resign, all from Democrats so far, and also a group of over 100 former alumni from the office wrote a letter. They didn't call for him to resign, but they brought up that these are serious issues, and they asked him to depoliticize things, which is how the U.S. Attorney's Office in Chicago has always acted, kind of a separate from main justice, and does its own thing. So there's a lot of worry there. And we're also going to be watching the subplot of the Broadview 6 hearings, whatever Judge Perry does going forward, and whether they can get to, who made these redactions and why. That's all going to be coming in the months to come.
12: Jason Meisner covers federal courts at the Chicago Tribune. Thanks so much for sharing your reporting with us today on the 21st Show.
9: Thanks for having me on.

0: It's the 21st show. I'm Brian Mackey. A little personal aside to begin this next conversation. I got my first taste last week of a bat in the house, or I should say a couple of weeks ago. That was the first time. That one flew out a window after I looked up on the internet what I should do. The second one did not and had me paying a professional a lot of money to get it out. So in the battle of Brian versus the bat, we are tied at 1-1. Now, a little 21st show behind the scenes. I was relating this story to some colleagues when our news director, Reginald Hardwick, mentioned he had recently heard a similar story from someone else. And so that is inspiring the rest of our show today about bat populations in Illinois, how to safely get one out of your home, and some of the health concerns related to bats, and some of the benefits also that bats provide to our ecosystems. So we are joined today to talk more about this by Sarah Livesey, who is executive director of Grand Prairie Friends, a nonprofit conservation group that helps restore prairies and is working to regrow bat populations in Coles County. Also with us is Tara Hohuff, co-principal investigator and project coordinator for the Illinois Bat Conservation Program, and Christina Crost, program officer for local programs for the Lumpkin Foundation. That's by day. They're a group that distributes grants in education, preventative health, and conservation. But more to the point for us, Christina has had the experience of being visited by multiple bats in her home over multiple years. So, Sarah, Tara, and Christina, welcome to the 21st show. Thanks for being with us. And Tara, I'm going to start with you, and maybe you can just tell us briefly about some of the bats that you can find across Illinois and where they're located.
1: Yes, so we say that we have 13 species of bats in Illinois, but really around here in Champaign County and central Illinois, we typically find about 9 species. They range from ones that are really common, like the big brown bat. That is the one that typically is showing up in people's houses. We also have a pretty rare bat that's endangered, the Indiana bat, and another endangered bat, the northern long-eared bat.
0: So, you know, there's a bigger population of little brown bats, or at least there was a bigger population of that. That has been declining. What's behind that?
1: Yes. So the little brown bat used to be a really common species that we would find in Illinois. But since about 2013, we had confirmation of white nose syndrome, a fungus that grows on bats when they're hibernating. And that has really decimated a lot of our bat populations that hibernate. It spreads really quickly as bats are moving between hibernacula, and it causes them to wake up out of hibernation and burn through their fat stores really quickly. And they end up having We found many, many bats have died of this fungus.
0: So, Christina, we need to take a break in about a minute here, but maybe let's just sort of set up the rest of our conversation. But I want to ask you, what did you think of bats before you started cohabitating with them?
2: I mean, I have a deep respect for bats, and a lot of the work that I do is to conserve the areas that bats like to live in. So bats are great. I just don't love them in my house. And so it's, you know, it's been an interesting relationship with bats.
0: And just before we go to break, how many have you now seen in your house over the past and over what time span?
2: I'd say it's been well over a dozen since June of 2020.
0: Oh my gosh. All right. Well, we're going to have to take a break. We're on a fixed clock on this program, so we will continue this bat-tastic conversation. I'm going to try not to do too much more of that. But I don't want to invite you to join us. Maybe you have had a bat in the house. How did you deal with it? Was it a frightening experience? Was it interesting? Let us hear how you experienced this. 800-222-9455 is the number. 800-222-9455. We will continue talking about bats in Illinois. This is the 21st show. Stay with us.

0: This is Katie Buzard, editor of Clef Notes. 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
4: It's the 21st show. I'm Brian Mackey. We are talking about bats in Illinois, the different species you can find, where you can find them. And in a moment, we'll talk about what you can do if a bat enters your home and how to respond if you are exposed to a bat. We're talking about this because of my own experience with a bat in my residence. Like the bat, I was nocturnal for that night, working to try and keep my family safe and get it safely out of the house. We're talking about this with Christina Crost, who's a program officer for local programs at the Lumpkin Foundation. For the sake of our conversation, she's also a homeowner with a recurring bat problem. We're also talking with Tara Hohuff, co-principal investigator and project coordinator for the Illinois Bat Conservation Program. And I want to introduce now Sarah Livesey, who is executive director of Grand Prairie Friends, a nonprofit conservation group that helps restore prairies and is working to regrow bat populations, specifically in Coles County. I should say, you can join us at 800-222-9455 if you have a bat story to share. 800-222-9455. Sarah, let me bring you into the conversation now. So what drives bats, some bats, to consider people's homes for shelter?
5: Yeah, I think that especially the bats that Tara just mentioned, those are bats that really like roost structures. And, you know, when we think about places like attics or other tight spaces, it takes a very small, Tara taught me this, it takes a very small opening for bats to be able to get into those spaces. And I know specifically at Warbler Ridge Conservation Area, our largest bat restoration site down in Coles County, we employ different artificial bat structures that there's just a very teeny opening that they like to squeeze up into. And we may have hundreds in one tiny artificial bat structure. They like to be tight and hot and hang out together in those spaces. So I think, you know, to give them some credit, they don't necessarily always know when it's someone's attic or inside the siding, or if it's somewhere they're maybe supposed to be. And I think, you know, with habitat decline and loss of some of our forest areas and things, really what Grand Prairie Friends works to do is restore those areas. We hope that they find the spaces they're supposed to find. But in some cases, certainly we know that's not the case.
4: And is there a time of year when bats are more likely to, you know, seek out a 3-bed, 2-bath with an attic as opposed to an abandoned barn or an oak tree?
5: You know, I do know just from our experience at Warbler Ridge that we have seen them. They are migratory. So we have our bats come back to us here in Illinois in around by May, April and May. We see them certainly, I think, even into March, the end of March, we've seen them. And that's probably when they're coming back to roost, so to say. a lot of our bats, and I would defer to Tara on this, it'd be interesting to know if the same bats tend to come back to the same roosts year after year. I think that's the case. But there's things that happen over the course of the year, and so their roost tree might be gone now, or they're, for some other reason, loss of habitat, and unfortunately maybe that's a built structure now, and maybe it's a house now, and so they are coming back to the place where they thought was their roost tree, and now it's someone's garage or something to that effect. And so that's some reason why they're going to seek out those spaces when they return from migration in the spring.
4: Yeah, and Tara, maybe you can speak to that. I was in my extensive reading on bats that I've done in the last couple of weeks now. I've read that even if you can, like, do an exclusion, that's what people call it when you try and get your house sealed up, that the bats, you know, if they were born there, they may spend the rest of their lives trying to get back in.
6: That is correct. Bats really like to return to the same roost year after year. As Sarah mentioned, they're trying to find that perfect area where they feel safe, that's the right temperature, and so it's hard to find that, and so they want to return to those same structures over and over. People ask me all the time, can you come take a bat out of my house? And I say, I can come take it out, but it's going to fly right back in unless you do something to keep them out.
4: All right, let's bring Christina back into the conversation here. So you take me back to that first time you had to get rid of a bat. What was your reaction when you first, you know, figured out what was happening?
7: My response is typically when I find any kind of wildlife in my house is I appreciate the wildlife, but, you know, not inside my house. Love them outside. So we did what you did. We really quickly Googled how do you get a bat out of your house, and we're able to kind of isolate it to a room, get the windows open, and it did find its way out. And that's been pretty successful for us when it's been in the main living area of the house, like the kitchen or the living room or something like that. We're able to usually get it out of the house pretty easily through just opening up windows or doors or what have you. It's when it gets into the sleeping areas of your house that you really need to be careful.
4: Yeah, and maybe we should get into that then. So I'm not sure who is best to take this conversation. Maybe Tara. I mean, bats have this well-earned reputation for carrying disease. When should someone consider getting tested for rabies or something else?
6: Yes, I would say if you've had any sort of bite, obviously, but also any sort of bodily fluid transfer, you want to get a rabies vaccine right away. Also, we say, you know, if they're in a room with someone who is sleeping or a child who might not be able to communicate very clearly, you would also want to get that rabies vaccine just to be cautious. And you really need to get them really quickly. I think it's within, you know, 2 to 3 days you have to get that first shot. So you really have to kind of move quickly if you think you need the rabies vaccine.
4: And this is where it's ideal if you can safely do so to actually capture the bat so it can be tested, and then you can know if maybe you don't need the rabies prophylaxis.
6: Yes, if you think you're at risk, you can catch the bat and call your local public health department and see where the best place to take that bat in.

0: Oh, wow. Have you ever had them get inside?
1: No, they were inside, flying around inside of our home.
0: Oh, inside your home. Okay, okay. I thought you were seeing them outside. Yeah. So what did you do? Did you have to call someone, or how did you, what did you do?
1: Well, okay, I'm going to sound pompous here, but I'm a science teacher, so bugs and bats don't scare me. So I fashioned a kind of a butterfly net contraption using a wire coat hanger that I looped a pillowcase over. I kind of stretched the wire part over, and then I fastened it to a broom handle. And so when they would be flying, I would just kind of whoop them up.
0: Wow.
1: And then carry them outside and release them.
0: Much respect to Batwoman there. Thank you so much for calling in. I appreciate it. Let's also hear from Peggy calling from Riverton, Illinois. Peggy, I understand you've had...
2: Yes, hello.
0: Yeah,
2: hello.
0: Go ahead.
2: We had, about 2 years ago, we had at least 30 bats living in the shutters, behind the shutters on the back of our house, second floor.
0: Gosh.
2: And every night they would leave and they would come back every morning. I loved watching them. I loved watching them. Now, last year we didn't have as many, and this year we have very few. My question is, can we put a bat house up somewhere in our backyard? We've got about an acre and a quarter, and we've got some pretty tall trees. So I just wanted to know what we could do to, I don't know if they would come back or not, but it was cool. We had a whole bunch of them.
0: So I'm trying to get rid of bats. You're trying to encourage the bats, Peggy. All right, good question. Thanks for calling in. Sarah, I don't know if you, can you take that? What do you think about these bat houses I've seen around?
3: Yes, so the bat houses in residence, I know Tara's got a lot of information on that. We are kind of the mega scale of bat houses, and so we are in a natural space. In Groom Prairie Friends, we have about 10 preserves across 9 counties. And so, as Tara mentioned earlier, one of those bats is the Indiana bat, the endangered Indiana bat. And so we have established these artificial roost structures. And Tara and I teased at the beginning, because it's not always if you build it, they will come. So they can be kind of persnickety about choosing roost sites. And even if you have the most beautiful bat house, they don't always show up or enjoy it. And we found that in our first couple of years, they were kind of suspicious. But, you know, now in the year 8 or 9, we have 700 bats exiting in the evening times. And it's just a really good success story for the bats. But I would defer to Tara more on the residential, smaller scale bat homes.
4: Yeah, I would say, yeah, putting up a bat house is great, and just trying to make sure there are some guidelines of, you know, putting them in places that will ideally bats will use. But it sounds like you have bats, and if you have an acre, you have a lot of habitat. And so I could imagine that might be a good place for a bat house.
0: I had the guy that I paid to come remove the second bat from my house said his view on bat houses was maybe they sort of invite bats that will be looking for a warmer place during the winter or when it gets cold outside, and could actually exacerbate an indoor bat problem as opposed to, you know, giving them an outside place to live. I wonder what you think about that.
4: Yeah, so sort of the cycle of a bat is, a lot of our species anyway, is summer is their active season. They're migrating in the spring and fall. I always say that's typically when you're going to see bats in weird places. I get lots of emails of bats in, you know, on people's fences and on their screen door. And a lot of times that's during the migratory period, because they're really tired as they're migrating. They might kind of end up in strange places. Summer is when they're trying to have their young, and they need these really specific roost areas to have their young. And that's when it's really important also that we protect their roosts. But then in the winter, a lot of our species are hibernating. And so that's a different set of what they're looking for. They want a consistent temperature. Somewhere they're not going to be bothered. That can be an attic if it's, you know, temperature controlled. So there is that potential. But I would say, you know, typically I don't hear a lot about people who have bat houses and also have bats in their home. So I wouldn't think that'd be a huge risk, but I think, you know, putting up a bat house can be great. But again, they're not always used unless it's a good guidelined area with habitat.
0: Christina, I think I want to close with you. I once worked with someone whose father had been a zoologist, and he had this saying that she liked to relay, which was, trespass in nature is a capital offense, right? You think about

0: about a human wandering into a bear cave. That would certainly be the case. How have you learned to, I mean, have you learned to live with bats? Have you sort of resigned yourself to this situation? How have you dealt with this?
1: We learned while having a professional come in to kind of look at, hey, why is this happening so frequently? Typically in the spring and in the fall, you know, what could we do to enhance habitat so bats would not want to live in our house, but, you know, also close up the house to make it safer. So, you know, kind of both and, but it appears that the roof that was put on about a decade ago before we lived in the house needs serious attention. There were some mistakes made on that roof. And so we are literally putting bids out right now to get a new roof. Now that is an extreme, I think. Not everybody's going to need a new roof, but at least we, you know, we recognize the bat thing, and then also maybe some other water issues, you know, were exacerbating this bat issue. So we'll be getting a new roof with some recommendations from the bat folks to make it extra, you know, safe so the bats stay outside. And again, you know, we have put up a bat house ourselves to try to make sure that there's still good habitat and safe places for the bats as well. And then, you know, I'm super committed to the work of Grand Prairie Friends and making sure that, you know, we keep these bat populations, which do so much good for our ecosystem, healthy.
0: Better outside than in, as they say. Christina Crost is with the Lumpkin Foundation and learning to live and live without bats. We've also been speaking with Sarah Livesey, who is with Grand Prairie Friends, and Tara Hohuff with the project coordinator for the Illinois Bat Conservation Program. Thanks so much for sharing your expertise and experiences with us today on the 21st Show. And that is all the time for us today. Coming up tomorrow on the program, we're going to have an update on the situation in Iran. We'll be talking with an Illinois-based expert about what is happening there, this latest peace agreement, supposedly, between the U.S. and the Iranian government. We'll see how long that holds. We're also going to hear from a couple of recent high school graduates who not only did their high school course of study, but also did 2 years worth of college and ended up earning associate's degrees at the same time they graduated high school. That's all coming up tomorrow here on the 21st Show, which is produced by Christine Hatfield and Jose Zepeda, our digital producer, Kulsum Khan, technical direction and engineering from Jason Croft and Steve Mork, and our news director is Reginald Hardwick. The 21st Show is a production of Illinois Public Media. I'm Brian Mackey. 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